school never ends. Like high school never ends. Like high school never ends. Popping pills is my lane. And there isn't on their feet. Take some Xans to calm down.

time. 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

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Saviors, heroes, nah. Just common contributors, hoping that what we create inspires you to selflessly challenge and contribute. Sincerely, anonymously.

0: Yeah, so kind of do steps. 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
1: yeah.
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0: single one of your feet, that you will ever know the limitations of a clone. 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
1: Rays through the water, light eliminates like the fight through the darkness. Life through the spite breeds vultures. Tight to bring drama to your sofa, then the fun all over. You don't want those moments, lost trying to get back home.

meteor fell from the sky and crash-landed in a field near the River Adur. Flowers sprang from the ground, lambs burst from the wombs of their mothers. In a hole beneath the bridge you convalesced, you fashioned a mast of twigs and clay. You cried beneath the dripping trees, a ghost song lodged in the throat of a mermaid. With my voice, I am calling you. You're a young man waking covered in blood that is not yours. You're a woman in a yellow dress, surrounded by a charm of hummingbirds. You're a young girl full of forbidden energy, flickering in the gloom. You're a drug addict lying on your back in a Tijuana hotel room. With my voice, I am calling you. With my voice.

You're an African doctor harvesting tear ducts. 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You're an old man sitting by the fire. You're the mist rolling off the sea. You're a distant memory in the mind of your creator, don't you see?

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You know, it's like, man, I got a lot of love to spread, and I just want the

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There's seven people dead on a South Dakota farm.

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0: Good morning, everyone, and welcome to our fourth and last session of our student conference today on Transnational Encounters, German and British Romanticism. My name is Larissa Strahl, and I'm joined by...
1: Hi, I'm Virgil.
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3: Hi, I'm Joshua.
0: And I'd like to start by talking about the probably most famous sonnet in English history, the sonnet Ozymandias by Percy Shelley.
3: Yes, I chose this poem, and we're going to listen to the recording now. Ozymandias by Percy Shelley. I met a traveler from an antique land who said, "Two vast and trunkless legs of stone stand in the desert. Near them on the sand, half sunk, a shattered visage lies, whose frown and wrinkled lip and sneer of cold command tell that its sculptor well those passions read which yet survive, stamped on these lifeless things, the hand that mocked them and the heart that fed." And on the pedestal these words appear: "My name is Ozymandias, King of Kings. Look on my works, ye mighty, and despair." Nothing beside remains. Round the decay of that colossal wreck, boundless and bare, the lone and level sands stretch far away.
0: Can I just say your voice is perfect for that sonnet?
3: Thank you.
0: What struck you as interesting when reciting this poem or in your preparation for your recitation?
3: The first thing that came to my mind, or when I had to prepare how to present the poem, was that I had to do different voices. So I had to think about who's speaking when and how I could represent them best. And I guess that could also be my first question to you. How many voices do you think we have in the poem? And also, how is Shelley using them to like bring across the message of the poem?
2: So first of all, we have the traveler telling a story. Then we have the words that appear on the pedestal, and I think the words written are really strong. There's the double king, like King of Kings, and Yea Mighty and Despair. Some really strong words, and the rest of the poem is filled with words like shattered, cold, lifeless, bare, lone, and there's a really big contrast in these two voices.
1: I think there's also the sort of interesting, almost hidden lyrical eye of the person then telling the unknown addressee of, "I also knew this traveler," which I think adds a really interesting multiple layers of distance that I think sort of help this idea of absolute vastness, both in the sands, but also in the sort of sands of time, if you want, to sort of bring across this idea of how far away the past is as a country.
3: Yeah, I also think that it's really interesting what you mentioned, that you kind of forget about the lyrical eye because he's only really mentioned in one sentence in the beginning, so you kind of skip through it. But later on, you will still see that with the traveler, and also that he even added in Ozymandias' voice, really shows like the irony, because you have this line of where Ozymandias is talking and like telling the world how great he is. And then directly in the line after, you see that actually nothing of his is remaining. So the irony of these two lines where Ozymandias is speaking and then after his statue and everything around him just crumbled is really interesting to me.
2: Yes, I think what you just said, the irony is also kind of critique on the, as you said, the works of Ozymandias, because you really get the feeling of decay and that everything's gone. And then afterwards, there are these words of look at my works. So it's what Virgil just said with the time differences. It's already over, but then you hear these words of like the kingdom.
1: I think that sort of leans really well into this idea of sort of commenting, like you were saying, the social critique, this critique of I think maybe the hubris of man, of the idea that, you know, this man, as all societies are absolutely convinced of how immortal they're going to be, of the kings who, especially during this time, were seen by themselves, by their society, as gods on earth, or as at least the chosen of their pantheon, and how ultimately that doesn't really mean anything in the course of time, and how time is sort of a great equalizer in that sense. Even this king who is able to sort of immortalize himself in stone is still going to be swept away, just like all of the peasants who worked on this stone that obviously aren't going to be remembered either.
3: Yeah, while we're on that topic, what do you think the message is of this, like, ruined empire?

0: Hurats 88.6 Spezial.
1: Can you tell us how the idea for this workshop with the Irish poets first came about?
2: Well, this was actually the sixth of a series of workshops, because I had a faculty grant from the School for Talents that went over three different years. And one of the first years was right after COVID. And so the overall project as a whole was called Sensing Literature. And we went through three different years of three different themes. And so because after COVID, it seemed like touch was one of those senses that people were feeling a lot of anxiety about. So we had literature about tactility. And then we had two workshops connected to that. Then we did a workshop about sound. And then we also did things with radio. And all of those were outreach workshops where we also worked with different gymnasium. So we had students who are mentoring and who many of them were going to be future teachers, mentoring, you know, pupils in the gymnasium we did different, you know, ages from 9th to Kursstufe. And then this particular workshop is the part of the third year that was about sight and blindness. And so we did a number of different projects, thinking about the connection to sight. We also worked together with the Staatsgalerie in a project that is up right now in their permanent collection, where students looked at paintings and then did a media guide for people who have low vision. So, but this particular project was, and I always worked with in every of the workshops I brought, since I specialize in Irish literature and specifically poetry, I always brought different poets together. And these are two very, very different poets who have quite different aesthetics, but it turned out to be a really phenomenal and interesting workshop. And because their work is rigorous and interesting in different ways, we asked whether they would allow for some students to translate their works, and they were willing to do that. And so that's how the podcast emerged that we recorded after they had been here to do a two-day workshop.
1: So this is perfect because my next question is, what made working with these Irish poets particularly exciting or meaningful, not only for you but also your students and the workshop?
2: So first of all, so we have Molly Toomey and Christodoulos Makris, and one lives in Dublin, Christodoulos, and Molly, she comes from Cork. She writes a lot about body image and also issues connected to gender and emotion. And then Christodoulos is an experimental poet who likes to do a lot of things with media, to take things from media sources and take them out of context and create new texts from them, archival methods, very, very cerebral stuff. So it was two very, very different ways of approaching how to make a poem. And so during the workshop, we would have them going back and forth in different parts. And for instance, one of the things that was quite interesting is that Christodoulos did an exercise called Exquisite Corpse, which is taken over from the Surrealists, where you can do this as in different media. You can do this with drawing, where you have little lines, and then you just see the line from one part of something someone has done, and then you keep going. In this particular case, you write two lines, and then you give a few words down to the next line. You pass it on to the next person. And we had about 80 people who participated in this workshop. And so we had this poem that was, we had to keep taping sheets together, so many long, long sheets. And actually, we on the departmental website for English Literatures and Cultures, we have a lot of pictures from the workshop. And we also took a picture of the whole length of this poem. Yeah, exactly. And it was from this exercise, the Exquisite Corpse. And so then everyone, you know, would just write their two or three lines, and then they would pass it to the next person. And what was really interesting, when no one had seen what other people had written, so you were each writing your one little piece in isolation, but the different pieces had emerged. They could choose what kinds of writing they wanted to bring into that. And some of them brought in things from, even though this was Christodoulos' exercise, they brought in pieces. She had, like, for instance, some exercises like what I want to be when I grow up, and sort of more, you know, very slightly different kind of perspective. And so it was sort of of that experience of when people had been working together for 2 days, a kind of in a Carl Jungian situation, like this idea, this group mind kind of begins to happen. And so even though no one had seen what the other people had written, there was this incredible vibe. And so Christodoulos, at the end, he walked around and he read the full piece, which took about 15 minutes of all the people's lines. And it was, I mean, everyone was like astounded at what is possible with that kind of collective energy. And it was only, I think, possible by having two very different poets who brought different styles, but then they came together very nicely, like in that particular exquisite corpse exercise.
1: That sounds wonderful, actually. I thought about being there and I was like, oh, maybe I would have been creative.
2: There was no way not to. Yeah, you could. Yeah, I think that's the great thing is you get pulled along. It's of course, you're asking a lot of people to stay really focused and energetic for a full number of days. But I think when everyone is working collectively like that, that helps.
1: From my understanding, these two poems were written by the poets not in the workshop, but beforehand, or
2: absolutely, and they've been published in different venues, in I think in either one of their poetry volumes. One was a new poem from Christodoulos that has now since been published in the I think that was the Irish University Review, and then the other poems from Molly were from her first volume of poetry from Gallery Press. So they had been written, and then the different students, because we had three, so we really had six poems, because we had three poems from each poet and then three translations from each poet, and they were done months in advance, also conferring with the poets, because that's kind of, some of them were very hard to translate, they weren't all easy, so that took a little bit of a process of negotiation and thinking about always when you're kind of moving from one language to the other, there's a lot of decisions that have to be made slowly and carefully,
1: so that nothing gets lost,
2: and so that it also doesn't feel kind of thin or a little bit stiff in the target language that you're translating to, because you want it to be its own thing, and really translation, when done well, literary translations are a kind of art form.
1: That's why I only read in English.
2: Yeah.
1: In the language that it's been written in.
2: Yeah. And then how to, I mean, certainly, you know, like the Booker Prize, they have also a category of books in translation. And when you read them, you can really see the kind of art, the art form that goes into to making it be, of course, honoring the original, but having a kind of a liveliness and vitality in the translated language, too.
1: How do you think the interaction from your students and the poets maybe changed your students' approach to poetry, or maybe helped them find their poetry?
2: Okay. Well, I mean, of course, the thing is that I teach my students, how to write academic writing and not so much creative writing, because it's not a field that's really kind of, so that's why it's quite a privilege to be able to work with them on their creative works, because it's not something we get to do oftentimes inside a normal seminar format. But it, just to give an example of something that was part of this sort of, you know, the School for Talents Sensing Literature Project, is 2 years ago, through a grant that I, you know, an additional grant that I had written, with the Irish Embassy in Culture Ireland, we got over a big poetry jukebox that came, and that we had it on the downtown campus of the University of Stuttgart for 6 months. And in that particular case, it was a curation of 20 poems the curation was called Ambiguities. And my students translated those texts, just to give you an example of a translation project. And in one particular case, just to, you know, with one student, Nadia Haber, she had a very hard poem to translate, where the poet had one, you know, sort of the poem, and then had overlaid a mechanical voice on top so that everything was doubled. And so having to figure out how to translate that, and then luckily her second subject is math, so she figured out how to get a mechanical voice to be exactly the same speed as her, because that's very quite hard. This actually changed her. She wrote a thesis thinking about sound and voice, and worked on and thought about poets who actually imitate machines. And so I think a lot of times actually translation experiences can perhaps affect you in not only maybe in your creative works, but also in thinking about scholarly avenues to pursue. And for instance, when of course I took, you know, these students who chose to translate, I asked for volunteers. And in fact, I didn't know how many volunteers I would get. I thought I might, you know, because it was additional work. And I got more volunteers than I anticipated. So I even had to go back to the poets and say, can you give me another poem? Because I have three people who want to translate for each of you. But in choosing who to give which poem to, I thought a lot about the aesthetics of the students and tried to pick ones that I thought inspired them. And one of those students who did a translation, she had also been working a lot on hunger and eating in food, and so in poetry, and so she was like a perfect candidate for the particular poem that she chose for Molly Toomey. But I think that it maybe gives people a bit of confidence in the kind of work they're doing when they're doing such an outward facing project and they're getting to work with professional writers. And I think it's really important to take students seriously and to give them, and also working with Horodes is one of those things. A lot of students who've learned the skills at Horodes have considered, maybe I want to go into media. There's a lot of different, because not everyone is going to go into academia. A lot of people will choose other venues. Not everyone's going to be a teacher. And there's a lot of exciting things to do. And so all these projects give them the chance to see what different professional opportunities there can be.
1: We have another question. Besides from the moment that you told us about with the really long poem where everybody just written 2 to 3 different sentences, were there any other moments during the workshop that stood out to you or that were like something special?
2: Thinking, I mean, there was a number of different ones. I have the workbook here. I always make little binders for every workshop. And I just actually had a workshop on deaf poetry last week that I made. I'm good at my binding. But you can actually see the way that the exquisite corpse, sort of the example of how you have the different parts. But I think actually the one that I had mentioned, I guess there are a few things. One that Chris Daudelis did is that actually I thought was going to backfire because it was a hard one to do well, is he asked, and of course, mind you, as I say, this was an outreach project. So you had people of different ages. He asked everyone to the second day. So this was a Saturday morning. We had to ask everyone to come to the university, you know, like, so in summer. And the first thing he said is everyone had a device, you know, had their phone. And then he had already had people the prior day choose someone famous. And then on a little sheet of paper, so he collected all of them and then he passed them out to other people. So you didn't get yours back. And some of these people were people you would know. Other times they were historical figures and that made it a little harder. But then you would go online and try to find quotes that person had actually said. And from those actual quotes, take them, kind of, you know, bring them together, kind of collate them into a new form, and then create a poem, which I couldn't imagine how this could be effective. But brilliant things came out of it, where there's sort of these interesting dramatic monologues of all kinds of historical people, political figures, and they were brilliant. And people were really engaged in something that, so I thought it was really a wonderful way to lean into, you know, a lot of times we're working with young people, like they want to be on their phone, lean into what they want to do, but then find a way to be creative in that construct. Yeah, so.
1: Why do you think projects like this are important today, especially for connecting like different cultures with the Irish culture and the German culture in this case, and also like connecting different cultures through art and language?
2: Well, I mean, that's what, I mean, really in a way, my whole professional life is dedicated to that thing. You know, a few months back, I wrote kind of a, you know, a big teaching portfolio and just thinking about what do I want as a person who lectures at the university and has for a long time. And I also teaching people who will become teachers. You're quite cognizant of how that they can use what you're doing in the classroom. It also not only theoretical, but also pragmatically how they can bring it into their. And I've done a lot of projects where we've gone into schools, and so I get a chance to see what their future lives will be as teachers here, in Stuttgart, for instance, or in Baden-Württemberg. So I would say it's quite important for me to make experiences in the classroom be experiential. And feel three-dimensional and interesting. And for this is one of the reasons why I always, I mean, since I work so often in shorter forms like poetry, we read things aloud, we listen to original recordings, we get an experience of hearing things. So I am quite committed to bring as many of the senses into what could be can be sometimes kind of a tiresome and boring, you know, maybe literature classroom that feels very much like one person speaking in the front and everyone is sort of passive. So this gets people engaged. It gets them to feel committed to the and also to see themselves as creators of you know, a sort of creative forms, different kinds of ways in which literature comes alive. I think it's quite exciting to have read a book and then have the writer come and talk to you about it. We'll have, for instance, Claire Lynch, she's a fiction writer and also a memoirist, come in June to Stuttgart, and I built a whole class around her visit, because I think it's really a great experience. And of course, these things are becoming fewer and fewer. I always signal to my students, like, you need to come to these events, because who knows how much longer funding for these kinds of things will last. But it was a great privilege to be able to provide that to my students and to see them really flourish in a context, as I say, where they were also mentoring, you know, and speaking to younger people, because they had even a harder thing of people beside them who maybe were sometimes a little bit needing encouragement to find that this was engaging. Because it was also when you go to the university, when you're like, let's say 14, you're unaccustomed to that kind of teaching, you know, and that kind of engagement. And also when you have native speakers who come, they are so fast. They have no idea that they're speaking to non-native speakers, even though you tell them, please, you know, slow down. I myself know I talk too quickly. So it asked a lot of all the participants. And I saw everyone kind of, when you have expectations, like they can do it, they really rose and met them.
1: Just thinking about like the 14-year-old.
2: Yeah. Yeah, I mean, it's nerve-wracking enough to go to the university. Of course, that was one of the important things why we did it as outreach, is we would love more and more wonderful and young people who are in gymnasium here in Stuttgart to choose the University of Stuttgart to study at, because they often go to Tübingen, to Heidelberg, to other places nearby, and they don't always think that we also have a lot to offer in the humanities in Stuttgart, since of course it's a university where it's more of the, you know, here in Fying, and that's where the bigger campus is. Yeah.
1: Totally. So you mentioned that you're doing something with your class again in the summer.
2: Yeah.
1: But do you plan on doing a workshop again like this year, and which would be the motto maybe?
2: Well, I mean, I guess the workshop I did last week would be maybe the last formal continuation, and that was where I had gotten from the Faculty 9 the diversity funding, and that was where we brought a deaf poet who came and we worked and did different things about thinking about inclusion, and so it was really still thinking about sound and how to create educational spaces that are more open to be receptive to different kinds of literatures that frequently, like in this particular case, something called visual vernacular is performance poetry that is signed, for instance. Particularly thinking about my students being future teachers who might have someone who is low hearing, and how to make sure that they teach in a way that they're inclusive. And then maybe more and more people might want to learn German Sign Language. We also had a linguist come in and do some exercises on German Sign Language. I mean, sign language is exciting. So when I have the possibility, when I see funding, I reach for it. But it's just... That's the harder thing is to make it work. I did get a grant from Culture Ireland, because that they will have have the presidency for the EU, for the European Union for the second half of 2026, and it'll be on Extinction Poetics. And so together with the Mary Immaculate College, a college in Limerick, we're bringing three Irish poets that do eco work, and then we would do a performance at the Literatur House here in Stuttgart and then also in Constance, and that will be in November. So, but it's not as much a workshop. I would love for them to come to the university too. But for instance, we got half of what the funding that we had hoped for. So, these things, how can we still make it work? So it's about having, that kind of support.
1: Yes.
2: Yeah.
1: Okay. So I think that's it.
2: Okay.
1: Thank you so much.
2: Thank you. And I just want to say a shout out to Horodz and to Leanne. I am, whenever we can, it has been such an exciting thing. I did a project where I co-taught a course from the Germans. We did a thing about Romanticism, German and British Romanticism, and then we did a student conference, and we did these little four different podcasts, and that then were also aired on Horodz. And whenever we can, bring that into our classroom, because we love the work that you're doing here. We always find a way to do that. So really phenomenal. Thank you so much.
1: Thank you.
0: Horodz 88.6 Spezial.
2: So here we are on Friday, the 27th of June, 2025 in Stuttgart, for a two-day workshop that we're so excited to have, visiting poets from Ireland. It's funded through the School for Talents faculty project in the Department of English Literatures and Cultures at the University of Stuttgart. Our workshop is The Mediated Self, Found Poems, and Body-Centered Readings. And one of the things that's been really exciting is the poets have agreed to read their work, and then to also have three students from the University of Stuttgart to translate their work. So I will turn it over now to Christodoulos Makris, who will read the first poem.
3: Thank you, Jessica. 18, from This Is No Longer Entertainment. Trying to cook breakfast and type at the same time. A classic 50s diner pile of pancakes kind of thing, or a modern cup of coffee and a cigarette, with a clear blue sky, Californian palm trees nearby, the blue ocean sparkling in the morning sun. Just bacon, fried bread, egg, beans in a dingy English kitchen with a dull, overcast day outside the window makes me drift away on a lovely soft breeze. If I had 1,000 mouths, I'd kiss her all over at the same time.
4: Virgil Wiegand, having translated 18 into 18. 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
3: Insert name here. Surprising fact of the week. In the 90s, posing in my underwear or less was a rite of passage. Teen spirit structure matches Rick's mega hit. Who knew? Dressed in a severe black jacket, a cover girl personage made to arouse your mind, not your ire, unsmiling, on account you dare to stalk me, private, I'm an open book, across, or what the hell, between territories, without wishing me harm, obsessing over my underclothes. It's not who you see, remember, but what I represent. He who must represent me, earning my contract, my parental advisory transactions, as it must be with perennial 17-year-olds, the demon inside enacting a fashion show all of her own, wherever she lands, because she wants to. If in the next 3 or 33 years you wander, swimming laps, whatever happened to her? Shining light, blinding beauty, neon buzzing. Now see, there are legions constantly shooting, extinguished. Like us or not, don't be afraid, toss us a follow, it counts. Hot take. As per your lectures, peek beneath my saggy words for a sign. Don't forget to learn from your students. You never recover authenticity or size.
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3: From a challenge. The ultimate battle, man versus machine, a monumental moment, carrying the weight of humanity. I, K, shocked the world, forced a turning point at 37, slowed time. All eyes on I, K, the intellect of mankind, a heavyweight. Peace was restored. The star sacrificed. The computer declined. The team would regret. The computer forced to resign. I, K, stuck to the plan. A strategy to put the final nail. Man, I was still king. Rematch proved the rapid progress of artificial intelligence. I, K, was shocked. The result of a bug, could not figure out what the machine collapsed the encounter. Controversial I, K, felt outside information fed. I take it back. My focus put to the test. After conflicts, the question, the interesting part. I, K's anti-computer stance, somewhat over evolution, exhausted, drawn from the same strategy. A slightly offbeat start, off any book. Programmed for a spatial advantage, a real fight. Coordinating, queening, perpetual, shocked. Deep Blue played very aggressively, sacrificing a knight on move 8. Kasparov never recovered from this stunning move and went down in 19.
6: Max Schmid translates from a challenge into aus eine Herausforderung. Der ultimative Kampf, Mensch gegen Maschine. 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
2: It's been so wonderful to hear the poems in the original, and not only in German, but also in Ukrainian. And so I think that it's a great time for us to have a conversation about them. Would someone like to begin?
5: I would like to begin. So thank you so much, first of all, for giving me the chance to translate your poem into Ukrainian. And I would like to ask you about this striking image in the poem, the girl that dressed in a sphere black jacket. And could you please tell us more about this figure? Like, is she inspired by some specific real public persona, for example, or just a more of a symbolic presence?
7: Hey, you're very welcome, Maria, and thank you for the question. Yeah, this this part of a book that is a cycle of poems that responds to the practice of personal branding or identity branding and the fragmentation of identity that happens through ourselves when we brand even ourselves on social media and other platforms that, I guess, sponsor us to take part in this sort of commercialization of the self. So the poems are, even though they're individual and they work as units, they work in conjunction with the entire kind of sequence or cycle in the book. And all of the poems have various elements to them. Partly they have samples from social media posts and pop culture that are taken from across different platforms, but the majority of the poems, these samples are embedded in writing that I made myself, I created myself in response to these ideas and thoughts. So the image that you're talking about is kind of a composite of various things, as is the entire sort of poem. It sounds like it's spoken by a particular someone at a, perhaps at a later age, and maybe remembering kind of earlier time and so on, but it is, a lot of lines were taken from different real or actual posts that have happened on various platforms, as well as my own lines, and it came together in a process of remix. So in a sense, it is a composite. It doesn't sort of correspond to any particular person. I wonder whether you think there's a particular person that it corresponds to, because there is this idea of the reader kind of bringing their own kind of projection on this, on other poems like this as well. Maybe it does sound like somebody specific that I don't know about, but I think that it's important for each reader to bring that image into their own mind.
5: I see, but I think about a specific person, but yeah, that really illuminated imagery, and that leads to the title of the poem. I think that it could be read as ironic and even deliberately open-ended. So is the title a challenge to the reader's desire for specificity or character, or does it reflect something about identity erasure online?
7: Yeah, I think it's a little bit of both. I think the poetry in this book, another work of mine, it does challenge it, does sort of a little bit poses a question to the reader about their assumptions, about how they read. Do they read because they want to read in the voice of one individual somebody? Do they read the entire thing as if belonging to one voice? Or can they, I guess, change their perception of what is happening in the poem according to maybe a different person speaking at the same time? So with a title like Insert Name Here, it gives permission, let's say, to the reader to put their own name or the name of somebody else as the title of the poem, as perhaps the person or the composite person that is speaking in this poem.
5: I see. Thank you for your explanation, because it's definitely made me pause before reading, wondering who or what the poem is really naming and referring.
7: If it does that, I think that's kind of part of this. It's kind of having, I am hoping that these poems have embedded in them gaps or spaces where the reader can come in and have a conversation with the poem itself. So I'm glad to hear that that is happening. Yeah.
6: If I may come in on this issue, you speak sort of to the importance of branding or the

0: or in the particular reader. So it speaks to the same thing that I was saying before, that the kind of the reader bring their own knowledge and their own identity and their own experiences into the reading. So if a line jumps out and the reader says, oh, I know where that comes from, so then that branding comes with it and it colors the poem in the mind of that reader in particular. But a different reader would have a completely different sense of what is happening because they may not recognize that line. So some of these lines here or some of the references are from popular culture that are well known, others are less well known. So I guess this creates a sort of a varied sort of landscape in which each different reader will sit somewhere else and will have a different relationship with it, if that sort of makes sense. Yeah?
1: Yeah, absolutely.
0: Yeah.
2: So we've talked a little bit about how you mentioned you take both obscure text and very well-known, recognized text. I want to ask a little bit about specifically how you do that. So how do you find these, as you describe, or the This Is No Longer Entertainment project, these unauthored texts?
0: Mm. They're often a consequence of my own interest in reading, because I regard the fact that we read and contribute to the same space, which is the digital space, the internet, a real shift in how we understand communication and how we understand literature, which is only one or two generations old. It's not that old. So I very much like the idea of reading being a creative act, something that we talked about already earlier today. The fact that I'm reading something and how I'm reading it informs my own thinking and my own writing, because I may respond to certain things that I encounter in those spaces. So for that particular project, This Is No Longer Entertainment, I decided over a period of 3 or 4 years to do that, to use my reading, and in particular those very different voices, some real, some robotic voices that contribute commentary underneath those spaces, to see what it is I could do with them. Some material was wonderful, some material was awful, but put together, they create something new. They mark my own interest, my own emotional temperature in that particular moment. And it is a project which I worked with instinctively. I didn't go back to edit what I was doing. I kind of took 20 or 30 minutes per section when I was making it. And I very much relied on this instinctive selection and kind of remixing, juxtaposition of those lines or those fragments that I was finding as I was going along. And I created a lot more than the 71 sections that are in the poem over a period of 3 or 4 years. But then when it came to putting the book length poem together, there was some selections to be made, as, you know, certain pieces kind of, maybe they were doing exactly the same job as others, so they were kind of left outside and all the rest of it. So that was a process of a macro editing, as I called it, where I rearranged the sections in a particular way that also maybe had some rhythm or some sort of sense as you go along through the book.
2: Thank
0: yeah.
2: you. So back to This Is No Longer Entertainment. Mm. The second part of that title is a documentary poem. And also when you introduced this work, you wrote that poetry has the capacity to scramble narrative. And I just want to ask how you combine sort of like a documentary aspect of it, where you take all of these real works that emphasize this point in time with poetry.
0: The poetry part comes in the, at least for me, in this particular project and elsewhere, it comes from the instinctive understanding of kind of how something may work. It might have some kind of poetic energy when different elements combine. So how does that energy get created? By putting certain words together, one after the other. So it's not a science. And it comes from a long, long, long, long time of reading and studying, particularly reading. You get a sense of something that works, again, for you, for the individual. So for me, and I spoke earlier about the instinctive selection and putting things together instinctively, I wanted to trust that intuition, that instinct, and see what I could make with this contemporary, at the time, material that documented a place and time. Therefore, that's where the documentary comes, because it is, you know, there are a lot of themes and issues that were particularly prevalent in the years 2014 to 2017. There was a lot of material to do with the political material, with Brexit and the first election of Trump. There was a lot of talk at the time about kind of refugees across the Mediterranean and so on. But there was also other things that kind of marked the time in terms of technology, the idea of sampling. You know, what is art? What is poetry? Reactionary responses to those, but more liberal responses to those things. So all these were embedded into the poem through the material itself, but put in a particular way that I hope creates some kind of energy.
2: Thank you.
0: Yeah.
1: Yeah, I think you bring up a very interesting point about sort of that language by necessity dates and places itself in some sort of referential frame, whether that's very concise or slightly broader. It

0: always constricts us to some sort of time and to some sort of body. And I think this is particularly interesting in works like yours, where you draw from multiple bodies from multiple times. And so this becomes something permutable and something that not necessarily abstract, but it takes away from the one body as one source. And so it makes these things multiple. It makes it more ambiguous. And I think this is particularly interesting if we look at the tools that large language models make for us available, where language becomes sterile, where it loses this place and time. And so I was wondering, in your poetry, how do you imprint that? How do you make sure that this does not happen? And how do you adopt it for language, especially spoken online or printed online as a whole?
1: Yeah, I don't know whether I can make sure that something like this happens. But I think you brought something kind of really interesting, because I'm thinking about it right now with reference to the work in progress that a challenge comes from, that we read just earlier. We talked about how the medium that we communicate in is a medium where we contribute to and receive at the same time. But there's another shift that's happening now, is that there's all this material that a form of intelligence that seems larger than ours can very rapidly and very efficiently, let's say, draw from and recombine things to create something that looks authentic and looks human. So how does that, if that power, let's call it machine intelligence, can create something that looks and operates and sounds and feels like a poem, a good poem that may even win a prize, where does poetry go for us as humans? And does that privilege then the moment of making? Does it privilege the physical? Does it privilege the performance in a space where there are bodies rather than a machine? I think this is something that I kind of wanted to reference or to think about and speak about when I was making the poem about Kasparov and Deep Blue. You know, where is that line? Is that constantly a battle? And where will this go? I don't know. I don't have the answer. I only have questions. That's as poets do, put questions. And so we'll follow all this as time goes on, and we'll see what happens.
0: Yeah.
2: Thank you so much for your beautiful translations and for thinking about these works so deeply. And thanks for giving such incredible works for us that challenge us, keep us on our tiptoes. So thanks a lot.
1: Thanks, Jessica.

you to pray when I choke. I've never yelled a single statement I make, and I wouldn't be holding on without you holding a brace. We live fast and none of us will escape. I feel like it's a blood oath, we're both in love with the pain. The feeling to let it go when we both let it go, when we both know that it's fate. The death of us has always been the embrace. But I

0: So we are all here today. It is Friday, the 27th of June, 2025, because we are so lucky to have a project through the Department of English and Cultures that is funded by the School for Talents Faculty Projects, where we were able to bring poets from Ireland to Stuttgart. This is our last workshop, and we are so excited to have Molly Toomey here, and we're going to get a chance to hear some works of hers that have been translated by three students from the University of Stuttgart, and then we're going to also have a conversation. The workshop title that we're doing today and tomorrow is called The Mediated Self, Found Poems and Body-Centered Readings. And so we're participating, I guess, in a body-centered reading right now. So I will turn the floor over to Molly, who will do the first of the poems that we're going to hear in translation thereafter.
1: The Drop-Off. Everything's a blur. You don't play Talking Heads, Bob Dylan, talk about work or your iffy stomach. You read The Road as if it's encrypted, with what a father should say on a drive like this. Should I apologize for your missed appointments, unread emails? There is always someone who needs you more. Mostly I'm sorry that I'm not as happy as you raised me to be. I want to ask the GPS the quickest route to end this silence. When we reach the center, you pull up and go straight for the boot. This is what you know to do, to lift the heavy thing. Tell me to take your good umbrella. You drag my suitcase to the door, where the nurse stands with a notepad and clutches your arm. I'll come back soon, you say, but she smiles and says it's better if you don't.
2: I'm Anneliese Frohloff. I translated the poem The Drop-Off. Die Übergabe. 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
3: My name is Annabel Münzer and I translated Don't Pick Me Tulips. 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
1: I ask Levenshulme high school girls what boils their blood. Islamophobia, they reply, and buttons that fall off shirts. Old people, one girl adds, and later complains that her grandmother won't stop pinching the plush toy of her stomach. People who piss about while others get hurt, says a girl cradling her wrist in a cast of Sharpie hearts. Unsolicited advice, says a voice at the back, reapplying her contraband lip balm. I swallow warnings to always carry a hatpin or the sharp tail of a comb, that wearing dungarees buys you time. I ask what they're obsessed with. Half sips, chicken tenders, hairbrushes that don't break. One girl says she is happier the farther she gets from her home. Another loves dancing behind a locked door to the Smiths and Lana Del Rey. I dream a future where none of them ever drags back the morning to see their blood swept up, torn skirts lifted and binned, their stories, slips of paper that never get typed, drifting over St. Peter's Square, the tram tracks, the crypt.
4: My name is Celine Balikci, and I translated, I asked 11 Hume high school girls what boils their blood. 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
0: Thank you guys so much. Those were beautiful to hear in German. I'm sure it was exciting also for Molly to hear her poems translated. And I know that some of you have questions. Maybe we can start with one of the questions and then we can kind of have a conversation about the works.
5: So then I'll start. My question is, like, in your poem, Don't Pick Me Tulips, you wrote about the kind of love that feels ambivalent, like difficult, guarded, and requiring work and trust. Instead of the more expected rose, you chose the tulip as the central symbol, like why tulips?
6: I have no idea. Probably just like it sounded nice. Like so many of my decisions when it comes to writing is like because I like the sound of something. Like I like tulips, use, muse, all those kind of you sounds. Like they just sound nice to my ear. That's literally it, yeah.
5: Okay, like I recognize it when you read it. Like you emphasize this, these sounds, it's really nice to hear. My second question was about the periwinkles, but I think it's also the sound.
6: Yeah.
5: So yeah, that's my questions. Well, yeah. The sound.
6: Amazing. Thank you.
0: I was thinking when you had tulips that you were responding perhaps to Sylvia Plath's tulip poem. Was that poem at all an influence?
6: See, I suppose there's also a part of me that thinks like you're so influenced by everyone you've read. Do you know what I mean? And there is a history of tulips being symbols for things. And like, so who knows, you know?
0: Oh, yeah, or Maeve McGuckin has a great poem,
6: yeah,
0: tulips, too.
6: Yeah.
0: And so I've even taught those three poems, yours and those others two together. Because,
6: yeah.
0: And so I thought maybe you were going with that. You're going to think about lineage. But it's great to think that sound may have been one of the dominating things that help you to make that choice.
6: Definitely, yeah.
2: Maybe the opposite, so the absence of sound, because in the drop-off there's a big emphasis on silence, so there's no conversation and no music playing, and it kind of becomes its own character. And I was wondering why it was so important to highlight that silence.
6: Yeah, so the drop-off is a poem that's true to my experience, and it is about sitting in the car with my dad, and it is exactly as you said, it is all about the silence and the tension and the what's unsaid and what's kind of lurking beneath the surface. So yeah, that's such an important aspect of that poem.
2: Also, maybe going off of that and Don't Pick Me Tulips, the ending lines of both poems are really powerful statements. So in the drop off, it's better if you don't, and in Don't Pick Me Tulips, it's I was raised among vultures. And how important is that last line for you in a poem? And do you start with them, or do they just come in the process?
6: They come with great pain and suffering. I think the last line is possibly the most important. For me, it's nearly the most important. The first line and the last line are definitely, for me, the two most important things in a poem, because the first line brings you in and the last line leaves it, like, sit with you. It depends on how long it might stay with you. Or if a last line doesn't work, it can destroy a poem. Or if it goes on too long, or if there's no kind of, if it feels like, oh, what happened there? It just finished. Or, do you know? So the last line, I agonize over last lines. And it's probably one of the things that I give the most time to, actually, more so than first lines, I think. It's a struggle.
0: and you're one of the last lines you also chose for the title of the collection from Gallery Press, Raised Among Vultures.
6: Exactly. Yeah.
0: So you went and mined your last lines when you were looking for a volume title.
6: Yeah, I suppose. I can't take full credit. So it was one of the writers I was working with as a mentor, Grace Wells, who spotted that and suggested it as a title. So I can't take credit for that, unfortunately.
7: And how do you know when you have found your last line or when your poem is finished?
6: You are exhausted and you can't go on. And I feel like, you know, you say when a poem is finished, you know, I recently read The Drop Off for a workshop in a library, and I was picking out a line where it's like, I would change that now if I could. So like, I don't think poem is finished ever. It's always, even when it's out there in the world, there's probably going to be a part of me that's like, oh, I don't know, should I have done that, or could I have done that differently, or do you know? So you just let them go, you let them wander. But yeah, is anything ever finished? I don't think so.
7: Well, wondering was the perfect transition to my poem. Oh, well, not mine, but the one I translated. What inspired you to write this poem?
6: Yeah, that one is interesting. That one, so I was doing workshops in Manchester so I did an amazing project funded by Poetry Ireland, where I went over on residency and worked with a theatre company. And we did a project called Underscore, where we worked with young women and older women. And actually, I have to admit, so some of the stuff that is in that poem is said by younger women, but some of the unsolicited advice is actually stuff that the older woman would have said in workshops. So it's kind of both of their, as like what Krista Doulis was doing earlier, the found work, a lot of that is inspired by some of the things that they were saying or some of the things that they were writing. So yeah.
0: Maybe I can just ask a quick question about how you build stanzas, because you have in some of the poems that we've talked about today, they're in couplets.
6: Yes.
0: And then here we also have tercets and three-line stanzas. So maybe that kind of helps us to think about where you not only have the last line, but where you have these little pockets of kind of the way that you're segmenting and creating an arc for the poem.
6: Yeah, I don't know. That, yeah, like, stanzas with couplets or tercets, it kind of just happens naturally. I'd like, and a lot of the time, but I might change it, you know, a lot of time it just comes out, and it might come out as couplets, it might come out as tercets, it might come out in another form, and eventually with the editing process it might be something different. Like, I think that The Drop Off was actually in tercets, and then through the editing it became couplets. So, you know, it does change, and I feel like a lot of time I'm just working with feelings. I'm not working with anything like intellectual or like conscious. It's just all what feels right.
0: But you choose stanzas that are even, as opposed to having uneven, you know, a couplet here, a quatrain there, or
6: As in right. Yeah. So some poems in my debut collection, Raised Among Vultures, maybe in Don't Pick Me Tulips, is there. There's some couplets and there's some tercets.
0: Oh, I see, there is.
6: So,
0: I see.
6: But that's very rare. I don't normally do that because I'm kind of like uniformity, and I like the visual side of a poem as well. It's important to me how it looks. So, yeah.
7: What I noticed when reading the poem, I asked Clemens Hume High School Girls, the emotions which you emphasized for the, I have to count them now. Well, for the first 7 stanzas, I felt anger and frustration.
6: Mm.
7: And then, well, towards the middle, and especially the last 2 stanzas, I also felt grief.
6: Yeah.
7: And those two, well, they go hand in hand with moving in different spheres. At the beginning, you're in the school, and then you end up on St. Peter's Square.
6: Yeah. There's actually so much behind that poem. That's so interesting. Because when I went to Manchester at the start of my time there, I was looking up a lot of the archives and I was reading about violence against women, because I knew the whole project was going to be based on women and how they, especially how safe they feel in the city, especially at nighttime. So I spent hours going through, it was so bleak. I spent hours going through like the worst possible things that have happened to women, particularly around that area in St. Peter's Square, over history. So that's kind of where that came in. So I feel like that poem kind of is a looking back at my time in Manchester and putting it all together in a way. Yeah, that's it.
7: And what I also loved was while you are in the school, basically, you get to hear the girls' stories.
6: Mm.
7: And you get to know them and their feelings. And then on St. Peter's Square, they are, well, unknown and forgotten women. And you don't know anything about them.
6: Yeah.
7: They're just...
6: Yeah.
7: Well, slips of paper.
6: Yeah, exactly. And in so many of the archives, it's just like woman 48, woman whatever, something tragic happened. And yeah, so trying to capture that. So thank you for saying that.
0: Thank you one and all for such a beautiful and moving conversation. We're so grateful that we get to spend some time with your work, Molly.
6: Thank you so much, Jessica. I'm so happy to be here. And thank you all for your time translating the poems as well. It's amazing for me.
7: Thank you.

0: 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Blaupause. Musik, Bewusstsein und andere Alltäglichkeiten.
1: Hello everyone, it's Wednesday, 1 p.m. and I'm so happy you're here with me today. You are listening to Horaz 88.6. My name is Michaela and this is the soundtrack of a student life, where we talk about student experiences, culture, music, and the beautiful and sometimes painful journey of finding your place in the world. Today's episode is a little bit different from my usual ones. Today, I'm not going to talk about my Erasmus experience, I'm not going to interview a guest, and I'm not going to give you study abroad advice. Today, I want to take you somewhere with me. This week, I went to the International Animated Film in Stuttgart, one of the biggest animation festivals in the world, and it happens right here in our city. And I watched something that I was not quite expecting. I watched 10 short animated films made by student filmmakers from 11 different countries. And I left that cinema a little bit changed. Actually, more than a little bit, I would say. So today, I want to share that experience with you. I took notes in the dark on my phone because I didn't want to forget what I was feeling. And I want to read you some of those notes and share with you some of the words the filmmakers themselves said after the screening, because I think that their words deserve to be heard beyond that cinema room. This episode is for anyone who has ever left home. Anyone who has ever stood at a border. I mean, a real one. Or maybe an invisible one inside themselves and wondered, now what? What do I leave behind? And what do I carry with me? So let me paint you a picture. Imagine, it's Friday afternoon in Stuttgart, so it was last Friday. I walk into the Interstadt Kino Cinema, and the program is called Student Competition 3 at the Fault Lines. 10 films, 11 countries, and the theme fault lines, meaning the places where things just crack, where the ground just breaks open, where two worlds push against each other, and suddenly something shifts. I sat down, the light went off, and for the next 2 hours, I traveled to Algeria, to Russia, to Georgia, to Israel, to Korea, to Italy, France, Syria, China, and of course Germany. All that without leaving my seat. And here is what hit me the most. Every single film was about something that I know. Not because I have lived exactly those stories, but because I come from a place that has lived versions of them. I'm from the Republic of Moldova, a small country that was part of the Soviet Union, a country where my grandparents grew up believing that Lenin and Stalin were almost like family, and that's not a joke. That is literally something I wrote in my notes that night, because one of the films touched exactly that, a country where people left by thousands, and still live, searching for something better, something freer, something that feels like a future. So when I watched these 10 films, I wasn't just watching art. I was watching something that looked in many ways like home, I would say. So before I tell you some of them, some of the stories and my impressions about every movie, let's take a small musical break and listen to Tosh Amaramem.

You are listening to the soundtrack of a student life on Horad's 88.6. I am Mihaela and I am sharing today my experience from the animated film festival that took place here in Stuttgart just last week. So let's keep going. The first film that impressed me was called Things That I Was Gathering by Ekaterina Susleva. It is a 2D animated short by Ekaterina, and the story is simple and devastating at the same time. The narrator gathers things for friends who were detained, arrested, for protesting against the war.

and diploma in the luggage. She was 24. She flew, and she carried the guilt with her. So yeah, she was almost my age. She packed a passport and a diploma, the two things that prove you exist and that you have a future. And she left. After the film, Ekaterina came on stage with some other directors of other movies. And what impressed me the most is that she was very shy. And she apologized even twice for her English. And she apologized for being nervous. And I found that incredibly moving because here is a person who made one of the most politically courageous films in the program. A film about anti-war protests and detention and guilt and leaving. And on stage, she could barely speak. And she said, and I want you to hear this. This film is part of an art-based research process. I was researching how the non-linearity of memory can be represented in animation. How things that I remember, because all of these things are very literal, how they are structured inside memory. The non-linearity of memory. I think about that a lot, because when you leave a place, when you flee, when you migrate, when you simply move, your memory doesn't stay in order. It jumps, it loops, it lands sometimes on a smell, on a sound, a face, and suddenly you are back somewhere you thought you had left behind. And I think that's an incredible thing our brain is doing, protecting us from some tragic, traumatizing events in our life. But the truth is, all of these events, even if we are not aware of that, they are still in our subconscious mind, and they are still there. And I think that what Ekaterina did is something very courageous, because to make such an animated film coming from this country is something that not anyone would be able to do. So I was really, really impressed, because I come from this part of the world where you should think twice before protesting, before saying something that is not that popular or is not in the favor of the government sometimes. But I am happy that now things are changing, and we are starting to have a different perspective of things. So not every film in this program was heavy. And I think that was the genius of whoever created this selection. They knew that you need somehow a breathing room. The second film was called Pebble to Pebble by Charlotte Anneron from France. And it's on the surface a very funny film. So what I liked overall about the whole idea of this selection of the movies is like all of them are showing some tragic, traumatizing events, but some of them are shown in a funny way also. And this is the case of the second film. So the story is this. Two pebbles are supposed to be the star of a theater show, but they get locked inside the hall right before the performance. While inside, the other kids are panicking, rehearsing their lines in the toilet, managing their stage fright. But there is something also lonely about it too. Being outside when everyone else is inside. Being the one who doesn't make it to the stage. And I think a lot of that of us can relate to that, that sometimes we just feel left behind. We feel we are not good enough because of our past experiences, because of our emotions. And here is the thing, that Charlotte spent an entire year, every Thursday, going to a youth

cultural center near her parents' house just to observe a group of children doing improvisation theater. So she told us after the watching of the movies. I met them more like in an observation way at first, and it led me to going there every Thursday just to see how it went. So I was thinking in that moment, a whole year of Thursdays, just watching, just listening, before she made a single frame of animation. And I love that so much because I think that the best stories come from people who are willing to sit with something long enough to really, really understand it. So here are the two, the first two movies, one shown in a more melancholic, nostalgic, dramatic way, and the other one somehow in a more in a funnier way, let's say. And before going to our third movie, which is also really, really interesting and touched me, we are going to listen to two songs from Dara. First one, Samavindek, and the second one, Super Woman.

You are still listening to Hogarth 88.6. This is the soundtrack of a student life, and my name is Michaela. Today, I'm sharing my experience from the animated film festival that took place just last week here in Stuttgart. And we are now talking about the third film. So there was Yael. It Might Be Even Real is an Israeli film, and it is about an animator, Yael herself, who is trying to convince her own mind to believe in hope. The same way animation convinces our eyes to believe in movement when there is none. So I wrote in my notes, "Look, brain, do you believe in the illusion?" And that was a sentence from the movie, and I just liked it so much, and I took it as a note, trying to get the brain to forget the war, and trying to distance herself from something that was so challenging and so big for her own body to comprehend. Then she wanted to create an illusion to mess up a little bit with the brain. And I sat with that for a while in the dark, because I think we all do this, don't we? We all try to negotiate with our own minds, and we say, okay, let's not think about that today. Let's focus on something else. Let's convince ourselves that things are going to be okay, even when every piece of evidence around us says otherwise. And we create our own little illusions of normality just to get through the day. I mean, yes, it helps and it's a survival mechanism, but when we do that, even I do sometimes this, we should really be aware, and it's a good thing if we are aware of what we are doing, so that we can get back after a tough day, get back to ourselves, and just do something for our little kid inside us. But let's get back to the film, right? Yael does something that most of us don't. She turns that negotiation inside her brain into art. She puts it on a screen and says, look, this is what it looks like inside my head. And this is what it feels like to be a person living through something unbearable. So she was talking about the war situation in her country and still trying desperately, absurdly, to find hope. And I mean, sometimes we have this kind of traumatizing experiences, and we just try to escape from that and find hope in little things. And for that, she uses most unusual techniques, rotoscope, zoetrope, pixelation, animated objects, machines, physical things she moves with her own hands. And the main idea was that she wanted to create this illusion that, look, brain, I can physically move these things and you are seeing them moving. So you could believe in the things that I am telling you that are not completely true. So you could also believe in that illusion so that I can survive, basically, this situation. So physical things she moves with her own hands. And that stuck with me about that is how intentional it feels. Because the zoetrope, one of the oldest animation devices ever invented, works on exactly this principle. You spin it, and it was shown in the movie how she has this and how she moves it, spins it. So you spin it, you look through the slits, and your brain fills in the gaps between it. It creates movement where there is only a series of still images. It is literally an illusion machine. And it's so great how she connected
this instrument with illusion and with what happens in her brain. I just found it incredibly, incredibly courageous, strong, and empowering. And Yael is asking in the movie, can I build one of those for hope? Can I spin something fast enough that my brain stops seeing the stillness underneath and just believes in it? She appears in the film herself. That's another shocking moment of it, because I saw the film and I didn't know it was her, the director. And when she came on the stage after the after the movies we watched, I then realized it was literally herself. And she told us she never wanted to, actually. Her teachers somehow encouraged her to do that. And she said, and this is these are exactly her words, I really don't like coming to screening. I'm very embarrassed, but it's only 7 minutes and 9 seconds. That's all I tell myself. 7 minutes and 9 seconds of your own pain on a screen in front of strangers. And you have to sit there and watch people watch it. I keep thinking about that sentence. It's only 7 minutes and 9 seconds. The way she says it, like a small prayer, like something she repeats to herself to get through the embarrassment of being seen. And I understand that so deeply, because I think anyone who has ever shared something personal, whether it is a film or a story, or even just the truth spoken out loud in a room full of people, knows that feeling. That strange mix of relief and terror at the same time. That moment when something that lived only inside you suddenly exists in the world and belongs in a way to just everyone. And it's so moving and vulnerable at the same time. She made a film about hope and illusion. And then she showed it to a room full of people at one of the world's biggest animation festival. If that is not hope in action, then I don't know what it is. And then there was the fourth film, In the Shades of the Street, by the director named Lina Saidani. So Lina's film is called In the Shade of the Sheets. It is set in Algeria. A 25-year-old woman named Ahlam escapes to the rooftop terrace of her family home to avoid her mother's questions. So her mother was questioning herself about marriage, about forbidden love, yes, and all these things. And she just escapes on the rooftop. And on that rooftop, safe from everyone's gaze, she lets herself remember a love that was forbidden. She just plays with the blankets on the rooftop. And I found it a little bit incredibly touching that the rooftop was somehow, I don't know if that was intentional, but the rooftop was very at the higher level of that house, as if she was almost like in heaven. She was like so high. She was above everyone. She wanted so much to escape this paradox that she was living into. Like, you should get married, but not too soon. You should love, but it's not the time yet. And they ask her questions about love and when she'll find her soulmate, but at the same time it's something forbidden. So it shows this paradox that we are living in. And then I wrote in my notes, dreaming of love, a marriage that never happened, just 4 words, but I think those 4 words contain an entire universe of quiet grief that so many women carry without even naming it out loud. And after the screening,
Lina told us the story that it came from her own culture, her own memories, her own contradictions growing up. And she said, I grew up in a culture where love and passion is always linked to what is called haram, meaning forbidden. But it's still like intertwined. So intertwined, that word stayed with me because she is not saying love is absent in her culture. She is saying love and prohibition grew up together, twisted around each other, inseparable, like a paradox, as I was explaining. And you cannot have one thing without bumping into the other. And that creates something very specific inside a person, a way of loving that is always a little bit secret, a way of wanting that always has a shadow of guilt attached to it. Not because the feeling is wrong, but because the world around says it is. She talked about the paradoxical messages that parents pass down without realizing it. You have to marry, but not now. You have to find someone, but don't be too obvious about looking. Love is the goal, but desire is the problem. That's why I understood from it. And somewhere between those contradictions, a young woman stands on a rooftop, hanging sheets in the sun, and lets herself remember, just for a moment, that something felt real. So there was 4 minutes, and Lina told a whole life in just 4 minutes. And I think about the economy of that. How much a filmmaker has to trust their images, trust their audience, trust the silence to say in 4 minutes what most people cannot say in a lifetime. Every shot is a choice. Every color, every sound, every second of light through a hanging sheet. And nothing is accidental. And yet it all feels completely natural. Like you just happen to look up and see this woman on her rooftop and she doesn't know you are watching. I think about how many women in how many countries are living on rooftops like that. Not literally, but emotionally. Finding the one corner of their existence where no one is watching, where they are not someone's daughter, someone's potential wife, someone's responsibility, where they can just breathe and remember and be for a few minutes completely and privately themselves. And I also think that this is something I feel very personally, that it takes a particular kind of courage to make a film like this about your own culture, because you're not criticizing from the outside and you are not a stranger pointing a finger. You're someone who loves where you come from, who is part of it, who carries it in your body, who have seen it. And you're also saying, this part hurts. This part needs to live somewhere. Not with anger, but with honesty, with gentleness, with the kind of love that is complicated enough to include the difficult things. And Lina did that in 4 minutes, with sheets hanging in the Algerian sun. And now we're going into a small musical break, listening to the song Cine Are by Tania Torturanu. Enjoy!

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1: you. You are listening to Hohat's 88.6. I am Michaela, this is the soundtrack of a student life, and today we are talking about 10 student films that broke my heart in the best possible way. The fifth film I want to tell you about is from South Korea. It is called Furnitures Unknown, and it is about basically a wardrobe that loses its owner, like a child, and the child losing not only a wardrobe, but the memories and moments of escape he was keeping inside it, and the wardrobe cannot let go of the clothes that still smell like them. And I wrote, the wardrobe was replaced, he didn't want to leave the child, memories with the wardrobe, how hard it is to get rid of some things in your life to make place for others. And I also wrote the piano, because somewhere in that film there was a moment that reminded me of music, of things we learned as a children that stay in our hands forever, even when everything else changes. And I thought about how we all have a wardrobe like that, somewhere inside us. A memory, an object, a habit, something we haven't been able to let go of yet. Not because we are weak, but because it meant something, because it was real. So was it a real story? I don't know, but it felt like one. So the story basically showed a little child hiding in the wardrobe every time he wanted to play, to just escape from the real world. And in the wardrobe, basically all the clothes, the wardrobe itself became a new world of like imaginative characters, extraordinary animals and stuff like that. And there comes a day when the parents decide to just remove the wardrobe. So I think that all of us have something that will be forever in our minds, forever with us, because even though a wardrobe is something so simple, it's just a piece of furniture, but it was so shown as something that meant a whole world for this child. Unfortunately, the director of this film wasn't physically present that day, but still, I think we could understand very well the idea and the message they wanted to convey. And the next film, the sixth film, was Antonio, named Antonio, by Daniela Zottola and Elisa Fanais. So Antonio is a child. He's at a festival in a small village in southern Italy, an ancient ritual called the Wedding of the Trees, a ceremony that predates Christianity. And while everyone else is celebrating the ritual in the traditional way, Antonio is playing with ants in a box. So I wrote, we make our own world, the union between humans and nature, rituals. And I think that is exactly it. Antonio is not ignoring the ritual, he's creating his own version of it, a private ceremony with the ants, his own relationship with the earth, with the nature. Sometimes I think that this is what all of us do. We are handed rituals, national ones, religious ones, family ones, and yes, we participate in them, but somewhere inside, we are also building our own tiny ceremonies, our own quiet meanings. And what this is what Antonio was doing, and I think this is what we are doing in our lives. We choose what to keep and what makes meaning for us. The seventh film was called Is This the Democracy I Dreamed Of? This film made me think about my grandparents. It is a German film made with clay, actual clay, sculptured by hand, photographed frame by frame. And it is about school, about growing up surrounded by identical buildings, repeated rituals, symbols of power everywhere. And only years later, in a new country, realizing how deeply those things shaped your understanding of what freedom even is. And I wrote, school? I thought we are relatives with Lenin and Stalin. That's also a quote from the movie. And then everything changes, even rocks. Marks of Stalinism, vote for the first time as a woman, and open wound forever. Why are people nostalgic about the Soviet Union? Question mark. And this is a question that I didn't write for the first time. Why are people nostalgic about it? And I wrote that last line and then I just sat with it for a moment in the dark cinema because I have asked myself that question many times. Moldova was part of the Soviet Union. My grandparents lived their whole lives inside that system. And sometimes when I talk to older people at home, I hear this nostalgia for the order, certainty, the feeling that someone was in charge and everything was taken care of. And I want to shake them and say, but do you remember what it cost? Do you remember what you couldn't say, couldn't read, couldn't believe? And then I stop. Because I also know that nostalgia is rarely about the system itself. It's about youth. It's about the feeling of belonging. It's about a time when the future still felt open. The director told us that he came from a fine art background, that he studied sculpture in Syria, that the clay reliefs he made for this film were part of his master's degree. And that they are now sitting at home. Such incredible, heavy, beautiful work and sitting at home. He also said, I wanted to make a mix between culture, clay, and some film. Like, to make a story from my clay, not just a picture. It has to be a film, a story. And yes, everything needs a story. Even rocks, even clay. Then there was the Chavo film, and the creator's film starts with the mother's old dictionary, a Chinese-English dictionary from 1980s, the kid that always sat on the shelf at home, and that Hannah had been looking at her whole life without really reading. And one day, while doing research, she found the entry for the Chinese character that means walk. And she said she read it like a poem. It starts with the literal definition, movement, physical walking, and then it becomes something about the socialist road, about history, about visiting family, about making mistakes, about not communicating the right thing. Some words, for example, the word walk, as it was mentioned before, it was shown on the screen the footages from like the socialistic period in China. And she told us that it just really resonated with me, the way that I relate to those parts of myself. She made the film without a storyboard. She just followed the dictionary entry like a map. She scratched images directly onto 35mm film. She surrounded herself with piles of paper and bits of film strip, and one day looked around her studio and thought, oh, I think I have made something. And I wrote in my notes, constantly running, because that is what that word walk contains if you look at it long enough. All the ways humans move through the world, fleeing, searching, visiting, getting lost, finding the road, the wrong road, and taking it anyway. And now, the film that I think about the most, Winter in March by Natalia Mirzoyan. Winter in March is 16 minutes long, the longest film in the selection. It is about a Russian couple who decide to leave their country forever because of the war. Their journey to Georgia becomes a surrealist nightmare. And their greatest fear, being separated at the border, catches up with them in an unexpected way. I wrote so many things in my notes for this one because I related personally to this a lot. So here are my notes. Hopeless. You cannot change anything. You cannot do anything. Divorced, Kirill. War doesn't only affect countries and politics, it's about people. You see your relatives dying in their inner worlds. Depression. You want to do something, but you cannot. The way to another country as a way to hope and a better life. You want your close people to disappear so that they don't suffer. You start hating them. You want them to just vanish so that they don't suffer. She was saving her husband, taking off the threads as a metaphor for that. Taking off the threads, because the film is made of fabric. The whole world of the film is stitched together from thread and textile and cloth. And at one point, the woman in the story is literally pulling threads from her husband's body, trying to free him, trying to save him from the thing that is consuming him. The cameraman on the film, Sander, told us how they built this world. The director, Natalie, is a 2D artist. She works with pen and paper. But she felt that for this story, for this particular world of grief and loss and fleeing, it had to be three-dimensional. It had to be physical. It had to exist in space. So they built sets out of fabric and dolls and cut-out shapes. Some scenes took months to prepare and a week to shot. He said, she wanted everything to be flowing. So we had to imply a lot of moving camera work. We made this factory until for Natalia to work so that the ideas won't get stained. And then he told us one small detail that stayed with me. What saved the couple at the border, what allowed them to pass, was that one of them happened to be classmates with the police officer. A personal connection, a coincidence, a thread. And exactly this moment tell you a lot about the eastern part of the world I have been living in. About connections and about the fact that you never know what will happen to you, basically. Because more often than not, it's about luck. It's about hoping to get to meet the right people in the right place. It was more often than not never about laws, rules to work. Your life is literally in the hand of a police officer, and not every time the law can save you. War is massive and political and global, and sometimes that is what stands between you and a catastrophe, is the fact that someone you know once sat next to someone in school. Now is the perfect moment to take a breathing, because it was a lot of information, a lot of drama, sad stories. And then I'm going to tell you about the last film, which is very, very interesting as well. We will be listening to Eclipsa by Dara.

You are listening to Hohat 88.6. My name is Mihaela, and we are talking today about the film animated film festival that took place last week here in Stuttgart. And finally, we are going to talk about the last film, Hotel Les Pièces dans l'Eau by Maya Vriens. So it's about a cleaning lady, Rosa, at a four-star hotel in the south of France. She is overwhelmed by her stressed-out manager. The guests rest, the staff serve, and Rosa just wants for one moment to escape it all. Maya, the director, told us that she worked a summer job at a hotel like that a few years ago. She saw the invisible hierarchy, the rich guests on the side, the workers on the other, and even within the workers, there were levels. There was a class system hidden inside a place built for relaxation. She said, "I found it very interesting to talk about this with humor. I didn't want something very sad." And it isn't sad. It's funny and sharp and warm and a little bit heartbreaking, because Rosa is all of us who have ever done the invisible work, who have ever cleaned up after the people's comfort, who have smiled when we wanted to scream, who just wanted one moment, one rooftop, one window, one breath to ourselves. And I'm going to be honest with you, I did not expect to cry at an animated festival, but I did. Not loudly, don't worry, I was very composed. I had my notebook, I was very professional. But inside, something was cracking open. Because here is what all of 10 of these films have in common. Even though they come from 11 countries and they look completely different and they are completely about different things and stories. They are all about what happens when the world you were given is not the world you can live in. Thank you for listening to this episode of the soundtrack of a student.

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1: Clap your hands, everybody, if you got what it takes. 'Cause I'm Curtis Blow and I want you to know that these are the breaks.

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Let's be clear, this scenario is happening everywhere. And you ain't going to Nirvana or Farvana. You coming right back here to live out your karma.

don't watch that. Watch this. This is the heavy, heavy monster sound. The nuttiest sound around. So if you're coming off the street and you're beginning to feel the heat, well, listen, Buster, you better start to move your feet to the rockinest, rock-steady beat of madness.

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Don't dream too high. Those ceiling hits your head, your billing's always low.

age, it's a new dawn. Donald Duck is dead, Daisy drunk. Close out the gates, America isolate. Go down the slope, America escalate. Focus, focus, America concentrating. Who am I to judge? I'm barely understanding. Can't read the small letters, I don't alphabetic. 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